A group called Shoddy Vadi Agriable, and a bit of music of William Byrd called Walsingham. We have more William Byrd now, and actually later on as well. If you stay tuned, we'll be able to hear some music by Byrd arranged for band by Gordon Jacob. And even beyond that, a harp sonata by a man who was a famous violinist. This is very arguably the best-known work of William Byrd. It's been arranged several times. In fact, we'll hear it in an arrangement in just a little bit. But here is Sophie Yates performing on the harpsichord-like instrument called the virginal, The Bells by William Byrd.

musical depiction of bells ringing, William Byrd's music, performed by Sophie Yates. That little piece we heard forms the final movement of the work we now hear, which is the William Byrd Suite. It's actually arrangements made by Gordon Jacob for band of harpsichord pieces by William Byrd. Here is the Eastman Wind Ensemble, conducted by Frederick Fennell.

We've heard music originally composed for the keyboard by William Byrd, the early English composer. And to celebrate the, or commemorate, I should say, the tercentenary of the death of William Byrd in 1923, Gordon Jacob, the English composer, made six settings from the Fitzwilliam Virginal book, and we heard that there. He arranged it for band. The final movement, by the way, you probably recognize because just prior to this piece, we heard the original on that. It's called, what we just heard, the William Byrd Suite, and the Eastman Wind Ensemble was directed by Frederick Fennell. Here's a little tiny motet by William Byrd called Sermone Blando.

The Freudswide Consort, performing that music originally for Voices, Sermone Blando, composed there by William Byrd. Now, if we were living around 1800 and the name Giovanni Battista Viotti came up in conversation, the first thing that would come to anyone's mind who was a music lover was the violin. Viotti was one of the greatest violinists of the day. He was born a few months before Mozart. Had a huge success in Paris, was a sensation in England. He spent a good deal of time there. Having said all of that, though, we're not going to hear a violin work by Viotti. He wrote lots of concertos for the instrument, and he wrote one harp sonata. And it's that work we hear right now. This is Claudia Antonelli performing this harp sonata by Giovanni Viotti.

Harpist Claudia Antonelli, performing music by a man who was famous for his violin playing in his day around the time of Mozart, Giovanni Battista Viotti, Harp Sonata in G Major. Here is an excerpt from a suite by Tommaso Albinoni, the Italian Baroque violinist composer. The soloist here is trumpeter Rolf Smedvig.

0: Empire Brass performing from a suite in G major by Tommaso Albinoni. Rolf Smedvig, the featured trumpeter.
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5: Zanny Minton-Beddoes is editor-in-chief for The Economist. We recorded our conversation yesterday. On tomorrow's show, Grammy-winning singer-songwriter Sheryl Crow. She just released her 12th studio album and is still touring. She says the job feels different now that she's in her 60s. I hope you can join us. To keep up with what's on the show and get highlights of our interviews, follow us on Instagram at NPR Fresh Air. Fresh Air's executive producer is Sam Brigger. Our technical director and engineer is Audrey Bentham. Our engineer today is Adam Staniszewski. Our interviews and reviews are produced and edited by Phyllis Myers, Anne-Marie Baldonado, Lauren Krenzel, Teresa Madden, Monique Nazareth, Thea Challoner, Susan Yakundi, Anna Bauman, and Nico Gonzalez-Whistler. Our digital media producer is Molly C.V. Nesper. Roberta Shorrock directs the show. For Terry Gross and Tanya Mosley, I'm Dave Davies.

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0: From Beijing's National Center for the Performing Arts, we have a concert that takes us on a journey through music shaped by conflict, courage, and the human spirit. Hi, I'm Jan Weller. Later, we'll hear Prokofiev's powerful telling of Romeo and Juliet and Shostakovich's great Symphony No. 5. But we start with a less often heard Shostakovich composition, the Violin Concerto No. 2. Soloist Ning Feng is our guide through this remarkable musical world where tension and tenderness are never far apart. Shostakovich pens his second concerto 20 years after his popular first concerto, and it finds the composer looking inward. It's playful, melancholic, and remarkably intimate. We spoke with our soloist Ning Feng, who told us how this concerto compares to his first.
1: He was quite much older when he wrote the second violin concerto. The language, the musical idea, the structure that he had used in the second violin concerto, for me, is even deeper and greater than the first violin concerto. As a result, this makes this concerto extremely complicated to learn to put together with the orchestra, and also it is so much more difficult. So nowadays, out of the two violin concertos, we hear his first violin concerto a lot more often. However, for me, the second violin concerto still is a fantastically written and such a great piece of music.
0: Violinist Ning Feng. Here he is with the NCPA Orchestra and conductor Zhang Xian. From the National Center for the Performing Arts in Beijing, Dmitri Shostakovich's second violin concerto.

From the intimacy of the second violin concerto, we turn to one of Shostakovich's most powerful musical statements, his Symphony No. 5. When it premiered in Russia in 1937, Shostakovich was living under enormous pressure. His music had been publicly condemned by Stalin's government, and the Fifth Symphony became, on the surface, a triumphant return to official favor. But beneath that surface is a much darker story, music filled with fear, grief, irony, and defiance. The final movement builds toward a huge, seemingly triumphant conclusion. But is it really a celebration? Or is the composer telling us something else beneath the pounding rhythm and blazing brass? It's this ambiguity that makes the Fifth Symphony so compelling and so unforgettable. Leading the NCPA Orchestra is Zhang Xian. From China's National Center for the Performing Arts, here is the Symphony No. 5 of Dmitri Shostakovich.

0: From the National Center for the Performing Arts in Beijing, that was the powerful Symphony No. 5 by Shostakovich. The NCPA Orchestra was conducted by Zhang Xian. Next week we head to California for a series of concerts with the Los Angeles Philharmonic. Gustavo Dudamel will lead the orchestra in the world premiere of Ellen Reed's Earth Between Oceans and Richard Strauss's An Alpine Symphony. I hope you'll be listening. Coming up shortly from Beijing, selections from Prokofiev's ballet, Romeo and Juliet.
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0: Since its founding in 2010, the NCPA Orchestra has established itself as one of the most adventurous and dynamic orchestras in China and has earned an international reputation through performances abroad. Zubin Mehta, Fabio Luisi, Long Long, Yuja Wang, and Renee Fleming are among the orchestra's many collaborators. Next, we head to the passionate, dangerous world of Shakespeare's Romeo and Juliet, as seen through the eyes of Sergei Prokofiev. In his ballet, Prokofiev turns Shakespeare's story into music of astonishing color and energy. We hear the swagger of the knights, the elegance of the ballroom, the tenderness of young love, and the violence that ultimately tears a city apart. Leading the NCPA Orchestra is Myung-Won Chung in selections from Prokofiev's ballet, Romeo and Juliet.

All the Drama and Tragedy of Shakespeare. Selections from Sergei Prokofiev's ballet, Romeo and Juliet. Leading the NCPA orchestra was Myung-Won Chung, bringing an end to this concert from China's National Center for the Performing Arts. This program was produced by Daniel Goldberg. Special thanks to Rebecca Neistat, the WFMT Radio Network team, and the media team at the NCPA. The executive producers are Roger White and Jennifer Ho Kwong. Next week, our series of concerts from the LA Philharmonic begins as Gustavo Dudamel leads the orchestra in the world premiere of Ellen Reed's Earth Between Oceans and Richard Strauss's An Alpine Symphony. I'm Jan Weller. Thanks for listening.

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4: 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I'm Valerie Kaler. What does it feel like to hear your music at the proms?
5: I'm a big proponent of the idea that sharing a song or a piece of music with one person can be as profound as sharing it with 1,000 or 5,000 people. That being said, there was an undeniable thrill to the sheer scale of the Royal Albert Hall. The BBC Proms was described to me recently as the Super Bowl of classical music, and it really does feel that way in a sense.
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6: BBC News with Govinda Gill. The leaders of Israel and India have hailed an Indian pilot as a hero after he was stabbed by his co-pilot during an apparent attempt to crash a Fly Dubai flight to Tel Aviv. The Indian Prime Minister Narendra Modi said Captain Smit Machar had shown immense courage and helped save hundreds of lives. The BBC's John Donison is in Tel Aviv.
7: This appears to have been an attempted hijacking by a pilot. It's reported in the cockpit he got into a fight with the other pilot and one of them was stabbed. Passengers say the crew asked for help and then some on board apparently managed to break into the cockpit, tackle the pilot and pin him down. Two other Fly Dubai pilots who were on the plane were then able to fly it safely to Saudi Arabia. Investigators will now be looking into the background of the pilot and what his possible motive might have been.
6: New data shows that Switzerland's glaciers have suffered a near record loss of ice this year after intense summer heat waves led to unusually rapid melting. The figures from the Glacier Monitoring Switzerland Group reveal that the country's glaciers have lost 5.5% of their ice in the last 12 months, which scientists have called devastating. The British Prime Minister Andy Burnham has said the governing Labour Party's manifesto at the next general election could include a promise of a new referendum on Britain's membership of the European Union. A decade after the vote to leave the bloc, Mr. Burnham told the BBC the UK needed to consider the options for its relationship with the EU.
8: I think it's right to have a quite calm discussion about what broadly are our options here. Mm-hmm. Is there a centre of gravity or a consensus around one of them, and then see where British public opinion is. To leap back to a proposal and a referendum on it wouldn't be the right thing to do right now.
6: Brazil's Supreme Electoral Court has upheld a ban on social media posts that repeat the false claim that the right-wing presidential candidate, Flavio Bolsonaro, wants to remove the national patron saint. Mr. Bolsonaro is an evangelical Protestant, while his left-wing rival, President Lula da Silva, is a Catholic. James Reed reports.
9: Our Lady of Aparecida, a black representation of the Virgin Mary, is venerated by Brazil's Catholic majority. Flavio Bolsonaro says the claim that he wants to end her status as the national patron saint is fake news, designed to damage his chances of winning Sunday's election. He's accused supporters of President Lula and figures within the Catholic Church of spreading the rumour. The Church has denied this, while President Lula has stressed that the saint will be safe as long as he remains in power. The row has brought religion to the centre of Brazil's election campaign.
6: World News from the BBC. The US Supreme Court has overturned a stay of execution for a woman who was convicted of murder 3 decades ago. Krista Pike would be the first woman to be executed in Tennessee in 2 centuries. A US federal appeals court granted a stay of execution an hour before it was due to take place. A US judge has approved a settlement between Paramount and a group of US states that clears the way for the company's takeover of Warner Brothers Discovery. The deal includes safeguards outlining required production levels and the establishment of a board to ensure editorial independence at the CBS and CNN news networks. The US Defense Secretary Pete Hegseth says he's fired 10% of generals and admirals across the forces. Addressing troops in Virginia, Mr. Hegseth suggested the cuts targeted officers who failed to get on board with his efforts to make the military focus on war fighting. Democratic lawmakers have raised concerns about the potential politicization of the traditionally neutral military. The British broadcaster and campaigner Esther Anson has died at the age of 86. Dame Esther was best known for hosting the BBC consumer affairs show That's Life, which ran for more than 2 decades, combining serious investigations with lighter satirical items. She also set up a charity providing counselling for children. And after she was diagnosed with cancer, Esther Anson became an outspoken campaigner for assisted dying. The Labour MP who sponsored a bill on the issue, Kim Leadbeater, worked closely with Dame Esther.
10: I will miss knowing that she's there because she was kind of the wind beneath the wings of the campaign. And also that sort of intergenerational work, doing all the work that she did on Childline to help young people and then working on Silverline, tackling loneliness amongst older people. And, you know, we sometimes pit generations against each other, but she was a very good example of how you can be a voice for everybody.
6: BBC News.
4: From APM, American Public Media, this is Performance Today, taking you to concerts around the world. I'm Valerie Kaler. We're about to hear music inspired by a story of dancing elves and death. It's a piece called Legend by 20th century French composer Henriette Régnier, based on a poem called The Elves by Le Comte de Lisle. A brave knight is riding his horse, traveling during the nighttime. He's confronted by a group of elves who invite him to dance. Their queen invites him to stay, offers him riches beyond his wildest dreams. But the knight declines, must be getting back to the fiancé. That does not go over well. The elf queen reaches out her finger and touches his heart. As the knight flees on horseback, he sees the spirit of his fiancé, who tells him she's dead. The knight is overcome with grief, and he dies of a broken heart. The elves keep on dancing as though nothing of any consequence has happened. Harpist Tiasha Goffner plays Legend by Henriette Régnier in a performance recorded live at the Lucerne Festival in Lucerne, Switzerland.

music about a brave knight and his fatal encounter with a group of elves. Tiasza Gaffner played a piece called Legend by 20th century French harpist and composer Henriette Renier. That concert recorded at the big annual summertime series in Switzerland, the Lucerne Festival. Composer Henriette Renier was 26 years old when she wrote Legend in 1901, the first piece she wrote for solo harp. In 1955, when she was 80 years old, she talked about that piece in a radio interview, and she did not sell herself short. Quote, "I believe it revealed the richness and possibilities of the harp to composers, which were unexplored before then. After Legend, other composers felt they could take more liberty in writing for the harp." Legend remains an important part of the harpist's repertoire 125 years after it was

0: In a moment, rustic chivalry from a castle in Czechia. 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
0: Pietro Mascagni grew up in Milan, Italy. His dad owned a bakery, but Pietro loved opera. He dreamed of composing opera. And one day, an ad appeared in the magazine Theater Illustrated. There was a competition for a one-act opera, the deadline only 2 months away. Mascagni had a friend write the words for him based on a short story he liked. He got the music done just in time, submitted it on the last possible day. There were 73 one-act operas that came in, but at the age of 24, Pietro Mascagni won that competition, and his one-act opera, Cavalleria Rusticana, is still among the most popular one-acts in the world. Here is a beautiful interlude from that opera in an arrangement for brass by Vlastimil Pelc. The Czech Philharmonic Low Brass Ensemble play Mascagni's Intermezzo from Cavalleria Rusticana.

0: From a concert at Český Krumlov Castle in Czechia, we heard the Czech Philharmonic Low Brass Ensemble with the intermezzo from Pietro Mascagni's Cavalleria Rusticana, Rustic Chivalry. One of the things that made Mascagni's Cavalleria Rusticana stand out from its other opera contemporaries was the setting. Not the fanciest social circles of Rome or Paris, not the halls of Egyptian royalty, but a simple, remote village, Vizzini. A real place captured for all time by Mascagni in his opera. In a moment, music and conversation with composer Gabriel Kahane about a new work written for clarinetist Anthony McGill.
1: He is such a beautifully intuitive musician. He's also, I think, a really extraordinary communicator. And I think he really exudes a kind of humanity that I aspire to in my own life, a way of being that's very unadorned and direct. And I think that comes through both in his being and in his musicianship.
0: Kahane's new clarinet concerto, played by Anthony McGill, just ahead. This is Performance Today from APM.
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0: When composer Gabriel Kahane lived in New York City, he occasionally attended concerts put on by the New York Philharmonic. There was always one instrument that caught his ear.
1: Anytime there was a clarinet solo, I would always crane my neck to see who is that making that extraordinary sound.
0: The person behind that incredible sound was clarinetist Anthony McGill. Turned out the admiration went both ways. McGill was a huge fan of Kahane's music. After years of messaging and brainstorming together, McGill premiered Kahane's clarinet concerto in 2025. It's called If Love Will Not Swing Wide the Gates. The title is more than just a reference to James Baldwin's book, The Fire Next Time.
1: It's also a reaction to looking back at the piece that I had written, feeling very much that the piece I'd written was one I could not have written had I not had Anthony's sound and spirit and being in mind. And that what I sort of extracted from the piece, to the extent that one can make such statements, was a feeling of love and open-heartedness.
0: The concerto amplifies McGill's lyrical voice while drawing on Kahane's experience as a songwriter, and it utilizes percussion in unique ways, using techniques Kahane attributes to sandbox percussion, from combining the sounds of vibraphone and Almglocken to imitating the sounds of an old record player and bending tones on the vibraphone. The percussion takes on a significant role in the piece.
1: As I'm describing it for you, I realize, you know, that percussion play this very central role in almost being the, you know, the Sancho Panza to the clarinet's Don Quixote.
0: Great example of this is in the third movement. After McGill plays an emotional song without words, the piece breaks out into a jig.
1: And at the top of that jig, I then ask the percussionists to now come downstage and to do a little bit of clapping alongside him. It's a funny gesture. It feels almost a little bit gimmicky, but there's something about what the soloist has gone through emotionally. It feels like he's become quite isolated and gone through some of the kind of registers and colors of love that are quite difficult, and that in the sort of theatrical gesture of the percussionists coming downstage to join him, it's as though he's sort of gone to the brink and come back from the brink, and his friends have met him there on the other side of the water.
0: Last month, Kahane and Miguel took that concerto to London to one of the biggest stages in the world, the BBC Proms at Royal Albert Hall. Let's drop in on that performance. Ryan Bancroft conducts the BBC National Orchestra of Wales, Anthony Miguel playing solo clarinet in the clarinet concerto If Love Will Not Swing Wide the Gates by Gabriel Kahane.

0: from a concert at Royal Albert Hall in London during the BBC Proms. That was the Clarinet Concerto by Gabriel Kahane, called If Love Will Not Swing Wide the Gates. The title, a quote from James Baldwin's book, The Fire Next Time. We heard it played by clarinetist Anthony McGill. Ryan Bancroft conducted the BBC National Orchestra of Wales. Let's stay at Royal Albert Hall. Composer Gabriel Kahane joining Anthony McGill on stage for the encore.
1: So I've written an arrangement, which I read on the train, of a song of mine called Little Love, and this is the world premiere. Thank you. This is a dream.

0: A song by Gabriel Kahane, Little Love, a new arrangement making its world premiere at the BBC Proms in London. Anthony Miguel played clarinet, Gabriel Kahane played the piano and sang on stage at Royal Albert Hall. They played that as an encore after Miguel performed Kahane's clarinet concerto with the BBC National Orchestra of Wales. Kahane decided to make a special arrangement of his song, Little Love, to play with Anthony Miguel when they were on the train back to London after the final rehearsal for that concert.
1: And then I allotted myself the hour that we had left between Cardiff and Paddington Station to finish the arrangement, which was kind of fun. It was like, you know, it's the equivalent of speed chess, but speed arranging. And I think part of what made it special is I know that it's one of Anthony's favorite songs of mine. So it was great to share that with him. And it's also the only song I've ever written for my wife. And there is something profound about having written something that is such an intimate message of love to one other person, and to share that with 5,000 strangers. It was quite special.
0: Composer and singer-songwriter Gabriel Kahane on performing his own music with Anthony Miguel at the BBC Proms in London.

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0: Extreme upheaval can often be a catalyst for profound creativity, a broken heart, grief at the death of a loved one, a health crisis, or on the more positive side, a professional transition, a new love, starting a family. When Gustav Mahler wrote this music at the beginning of the 20th century, it was one from column A, three from column B. He had just suffered an intestinal hemorrhage, almost bled to death. And then he met and married Alma and anticipated their first child. From APM American Public Media, this is Performance Today. I'm Valerie Kaler. Mahler's Symphony No. 5 ends exuberantly, but it starts here with One Foot in the Grave. We'll hear the opening funeral march ahead.
3: BBC News with Govinda Gill. The leaders of Israel and India have hailed an Indian pilot as a hero after he was stabbed by his co-pilot during an apparent attempt to crash a Fly Dubai flight to Tel Aviv. The Indian Prime Minister, Narendra Modi, said Captain Smit Machar helped save hundreds of lives. The Israeli Prime Minister, Benjamin Netanyahu, said he'd managed to open the cockpit door, enabling passengers to overpower the attacker. Yolande Nell reports from Jerusalem.
4: Speaking to US News Channels, Mr. Netanyahu said the Indian captain of the Fly Dubai flight, along with Israelis on board, had managed to prevent a 9/11 disaster. Asked by Fox News whether there was any indication of Iran's involvement, he replied, "It's too early to say." Israel's prime minister said the pilot who attacked his colleague was an Omani national who was being interrogated in Saudi Arabia, where he was arrested after the plane made an emergency landing. He said he now expected him to be taken back to the UAE.
3: New data shows that Switzerland's glaciers have suffered a new record loss of ice this year after intense summer heat waves. The figures from the Glacier Monitoring Switzerland Group reveal that the country's glaciers have lost 5.5% of their ice in the last 12 months alone. Matthias Hus is the group's director.
5: The most important factor for the huge losses are the high temperatures in summer. We've had continuous heat waves basically between late May and end of September, no interruption, and this has just led to big quantities of melt. But in addition, we also had a very dry winter with little snow, so the protection of the glaciers was limited. The snow has disappeared early, and therefore the melting has started earlier than in other years.
3: A woman who was due to be executed in the United States for a murder 3 decades ago has reportedly survived 2 lethal injections at a prison in Nashville. Eyewitnesses reported hearing Krista Pike still breathing before being ushered out of the viewing area. Emergency vehicles were seen arriving at the jail. Catherine Sweeney is one of the media witnesses.
6: One of the issues we have here is the protocol doesn't talk about what happens if you do this twice and they're still alive. I don't think that that is something that was planned for. So there was no rules about when to open the curtain after a second time. This is pretty unprecedented. None of it should have happened and it wasn't planned for.
3: The British Prime Minister Andy Burnham has said the governing Labour Party's next manifesto could include a promise of a new referendum on Britain's membership of the European Union. A decade after the vote to leave, he told the BBC the UK needed to consider the options for its relationship with the EU and the current deal isn't good enough. World News from the BBC. Brazil's Supreme Electoral Court has upheld a ban on social media posts that repeat the false claim that the right-wing presidential candidate Flavio Bolsonaro wants to remove the national patron saint, Our Lady of Aparecida. Mr. Bolsonaro, an evangelical Protestant, claims the rumour is being spread by supporters of his left-wing rival, President Lula da Silva, who's Catholic. The governor of the Bank of England has warned of the danger of an artificial intelligence shock to financial markets. Andrew Bailey told the BBC that the risks included cyber attacks, deepfake scams and out-of-control AI agents. Our economics editor is Faisal Islam.
7: He said regulators needed to be able to intervene in systems which were increasingly teaching themselves without humans in the loop. The world is on the cusp of massive sums of debt and capital being raised to fund trillions in AI investments. Mr. Bailey said frontier superintelligent systems should not be banned or overregulated, but needed testing and control.
3: The US Defense Secretary Pete Hegseth says he's fired 10% of generals and admirals across the forces and has done away with a further 10% of top posts. Mr. Hegseth suggested the cuts had targeted officers who failed to get on board with his efforts to make the military focus on war fighting. Democratic lawmakers have raised concerns about the potential politicization of the traditionally neutral US military. A US judge has approved a settlement between Paramount and a group of US states that clears the way for the company's takeover of Warner Brothers Discovery. The settlement includes safeguards to ensure editorial independence at CBS and CNN networks. Paramount's chief executive, David Ellison, whose ultra-wealthy family has ties to Donald Trump, welcomed the settlement. BBC News.
8: 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I'm Valerie Kaler. I'm so glad you're here for our musical adventures and discoveries. On the way this hour, a thorough exploration of a simple theme and an intimate concerto for piano and nine strings. Right now, a visit to Texas for a concert highlight from the Roundtop Festival. We're going to hear music written by Gustav Mahler during an extremely turbulent period of his life. Mahler started writing his Symphony No. 5 in the summer of 1901. He was still recuperating from a very serious health crisis. He'd suffered a severe intestinal hemorrhage in February, had emergency surgery. It was touch and go. Mahler's doctor told him later how very close he'd come to dying. Mahler's professional life was also in a state of flux. He'd been working two very demanding jobs, director of the Vienna Opera and conductor of the Vienna Philharmonic's subscription series. On February 24th, he led the Philharmonic in the last of that series and conducted the opera in the Magic Flute, both in the same night. And the next night, hemorrhage and near death. Needing to take something off his plate, he kept the opera gig, bowed out of the Philharmonic series. And then, in November, he met Alma. They were married the following March, and in the summer of 1902, as they prepared to welcome their first child, Mahler worked to finish his Fifth Symphony. Composition had begun with Mahler seeing death close up, and it ended with anticipation of new life. Let's hear the beginning of that dramatic journey, the opening movement of Mahler's Symphony No. 5, A Funeral March. This live recording from the Roundtop Festival Institute in Roundtop, Texas. Ivan Goldberg-Jensen conducts the Texas Festival Orchestra.

When Gustav Mahler wrote that music, he was coming out of a year in which almost everything had changed. He'd nearly died, his career was shifting, he'd fallen in love, gotten married, and was expecting a baby, and he was entering a completely new phase of his musical life. The beginning of that symphony, clearly from the nearly died part of the story. We heard the Texas Festival Orchestra led by Ivan Goldberg Jensen in the Funeral March from the Fifth Symphony by Gustav Mahler, from a concert recorded live at the Round Top Festival Institute in Texas.

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1: 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I'm Bob Woodman. 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
0: Composer Eleanor Alberga says her inspiration usually comes from outside the world of music, like the first two pieces she wrote when she was a girl in the 1950s, both inspired by dogs. She says that her string quartet we're about to hear is different, a purely musical exploration of the very first phrase. It is a very short exclamation. And the rest of the piece, the next 15 minutes, grows out of repeating, inverting, expanding, and playing with that opening phrase. Here's the Poesis Quartet in concert in Katona, New York. They're playing the String Quartet No. 2 by Eleanor Alberga.

0: 15 minutes of music growing organically from the very first 4 seconds of the piece, the String Quartet No. 2 by Eleanor Alberga. Poesis Quartet gave that concert in Katona, New York, at the Caramore Center for Music and the Arts. Eleanor Alberga was born in Jamaica, now lives in the UK. She began her life in music with the intention of becoming a concert pianist, but she fell in love with writing music. She says her compositions live between two influences, the Caribbean influence in her harmony and rhythms, and what she calls extremely contemporary European music. All her pieces have a balance of those elements. Glad to feature her work here on PT, composer Eleanor Alberga. Always glad to hear your thoughts about the new music we feature here on PT. 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In a moment, a spirited but cozy concerto. This is Performance Today from APM.
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0: Composer Judith Weir has a bit of a bone to pick with most piano concertos. She believes that since the birth of the modern piano, concertos have gotten more and more inflated. They become exponentially grander with too many musical fireworks and pyrotechnics. She says, quote, "It's now a musical form associated with the crashingly loud side of music, and that does not jibe with her style of composition." So when she was asked to write a piano concerto, she looked to the small-scale concertos of Mozart, concertos that felt more like chamber music, with only a handful of string players to accompany the pianist. There's a nice balance between the piano and strings in this smaller-scale concerto that I find sometimes gets lost in larger orchestrations. Although it's not looking to be grand, Weir's work is fun and quirky and thoughtful, and I find it feels really fresh. Let's hear it from a concert at the Kaufman Music Center in New York City. Eliza Garth playing solo piano, with James Baker leading an ensemble of 9 string players. The Piano Concerto by Judith Weir.

0: Before that final movement reaches its penultimate meditative state, composer Judith Weir says it exhibits rude energy. I'm curious if we're talking about not saying please and thank you or burping at the dinner table level rudeness. That's the Piano Concerto by Judith Weir, a work for solo piano and just 9 string players. We heard it played by pianist Eliza Garth, and conductor James Barker led an ad hoc string ensemble, that concert at the Kauffman Music Center in New York City, presented by the League of Composers and the International Society for Contemporary Music. Judith Weir wrote that concerto to go against what she felt was an overly common trait of piano concertos. In her mind, they're often crashingly loud and bombastic.
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0: clarinetist Janet Hilton was the solo clarinetist and with the City of Birmingham Symphony Orchestra, directed by Nemo Yerby, and that performance of Carl Maria von Weber's Clarinet Concerto No. 2 in E-flat, Opus 74.
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0: And welcome to the second hour of Sleepers Awake. I'm your host, Larry Hall. And we will begin this hour with Camille Saint-Saëns' very famous and very popular Carnival of the Animals. This performance is by pianist Marta Argerich, and she performed with Friends from the Lugano Festival in 2013. And this is a humorous 14-movement musical suite composed in 1886, originally written as a private musical joke for a Shrove Tuesday party. Fearing its silly nature and sharp satire would ruin his reputation as a serious composer, he therefore banned public performances during his lifetime, with the one exception only for its most elegant movement, The Swan. The full work was published posthumously in April 1922 and has become one of his most popular and widely performed creations.

We just listened to a performance of Camille Saint-Saëns' Carnival of the Animals by Marta Argerich and friends from the Lugano Festival in 2013. And our next selection, final selection in this hour of Sleepers Awake, is one by Carl Czerny, his Piano Sonata No. 3 in F Minor, Opus 57. The pianist is Martin Jones. And this is a compelling, large-scale romantic work published in 1824 that challenges the historical misconception of the composer as a mere pedagogue.

0: We just enjoyed listening to pianist Martin Jones perform Carl Czerny's Piano Sonata No. 3 in F minor, Opus 57.
1: Symphonies and concertos, ballet and waltzes, sonatas and cantatas, quartets and trios, suites and chorales, ballads and more. 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
0: Welcome to the third hour of Sleepers Awake. I'm your host, Larry Hall, and in this hour, we'll hear works by Edward McDowell and Maurice Ravel, but we will begin with the Concerto Grosso in B-flat, Opus 6, Number 7, by George Friedrich Handel. The performance is by the Guildhall String Ensemble, with Robert Salter conducting. This was composed on October 12, 1739. It is one of the most distinctive pieces in his famous set of 12 grand concertos. The five-movement work stands out because it lacks traditional interplay between a small group of soloists and the full ensemble.

Robert Salter conducted the Guildhall String Ensemble in that performance of George Frideric Handel's Concerto Grosso in B-flat, Opus 6, Number 7. And our next selection is Hamlet and Ophelia, Opus 22 by Edward McDowell. And Carl Kruger is the conductor of the Royal Philharmonic Orchestra in this performance. It is a two-movement symphonic poem composed in 1884 that offers psychological character sketches inspired by William Shakespeare's tragedy rather than a literal retelling of the plot.

That was the Royal Philharmonic Orchestra under the direction of Carl Kruger performing Edward McDowell's Hamlet and Ophelia, Opus 22. Our final composition in this hour of Sleepers Awake is the Piano Trio in A Minor by Maurice Ravel. The performance is by the Rembrandt Trio, and this piece is a masterwork of French Impressionism. It was composed on the eve of World War I and prompted by the outbreak of war in August 1914, Ravel rushed to finish the piece in just 5 weeks so he could enlist in the military, writing that he worked with the lucidity of a madman.

0: We just listened to Maurice Ravel's Piano Trio in A Minor, performed by the Rembrandt Trio.
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0: I'm your host for Sleepers Awake, this Thursday morning edition. I'm Larry Hall, and in this hour, we'll hear a work by Ludwig von Beethoven, a symphony. But first, we'll listen to Johann Sebastian Bach's Partita No. 3 in A minor, performed by pianist Angela Hewitt. This is a brilliant keyboard suite completed around 1725 and is remarkably lighthearted, humorous, and loose in form compared to his more rigid structural suites.

We just enjoyed pianist Angela Hewitt's performance of Johann Sebastian Bach's Partita No. 3 in A minor. Our next composition is Symphony No. 7 in A, Opus 92 by Ludwig von Beethoven. The performance is by the London Classical Players under the direction of Roger Norrington. And this is a four-movement orchestral masterpiece celebrated for its extraordinary rhythmic drive and dance-like energy, composed between 1811 and 1812, while Beethoven was recuperating in the Bohemian spa town of Teplice in the Czech Republic.

0: We just enjoyed the London Classical Players under the direction of Roger Norrington perform Ludwig von Beethoven's Symphony No. 7 in A, Opus 92.
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0: Welcome to the fifth hour of Sleepers Awake here on the Classical Station. I'm your host, Larry Hull. And in this hour, we'll hear a work by Mozart. But first, we have Antonín Dvořák's Slavonic Dances, Opus 72, performed by the Royal Philharmonic Orchestra under the direction of Antal Doráty. This is a set of eight orchestral and piano pieces composed between November 1886 and January 1887, and represents the second series of his world-famous Slavonic Dances following the massive commercial breakthrough of his first set. And it's noted for its greater poetic depth, formal freedom, and colorful, mature harmonic texture.

The Royal Philharmonic Orchestra, under the direction of Antal Doradi, performed Antonin Dvorak's Slavonic Dances, Opus 72. And our next selection in this hour of Sleepers Awake is the Sonata in D for Two Pianos by Wolfgang Amadeus Mozart. And the pianists are Marta Argerich and Daniel Barenboim. This was composed in 1781 and stands as one of Mozart's few formal compositions written exclusively for two standalone pianos.

0: We just listened to Wolfgang Amadeus Mozart's Sonata in D for two pianos, performed by the pianists Daniel Barenboim and Marta Argerich.
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0: Welcome to the final hour of this Thursday morning edition of Sleepers Awake. I'm your host, Larry Hall. And we will listen to works by Franz Schubert as well as Nikolai Rimsky-Korsakov in this hour. But we will begin with this piece by Joseph Haydn. It is his Symphony No. 61 in D, performed by the Vienna Baroque Ensemble under the direction of Theodor Gusebauer. It is a charming and finely crafted classical work composed in 1776 for the court of Prince Nicholas Joseph Esterhazy.

We just enjoyed Joseph Haydn's Symphony No. 61 in D, performed by the Vienna Baroque Ensemble under the direction of Theodor Guccibar. In the next hour, we have the beginning of the Thursday edition of Rise and Shine with your host, Richard McCorkle. And you can look forward at that time to works by Handel, Martucci, and Bizet, along with today's classical conundrum. But now, we have a piece by Franz Schubert, by Nikolai Rimsky-Korsakov. It is his Scherzo Finale from Sinfonietta in A minor, Opus 31, performed by the USSR Academic Symphony Orchestra under the direction of Yevgeny Svetlanov. And this is a bright, rhythmically energetic movement adapted from his earlier string quartet writing.

We just listened to the USSR Academic Symphony Orchestra under the direction of Yevgeny Svetlanov perform Nikolai Rimsky-Korsakov's Scherzo Finale from Sinfonietta in A minor, Opus 31. And our next selection is the Impromptu in C minor by Franz Schubert, and the piano is played by Maria Zhao Pirish. And this is a deeply expressive, somber piano masterpiece written in the final year of Schubert's life, blending elements of sonata, variations, and song-like forms.

Pianist Maria Zhao performed Impromptu in C minor by Franz Schubert. We continue with Edward Elgar, Serenade for Strings in E minor, Opus 20. Yehudi Menuhin will direct the English Chamber Orchestra.

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3: Peter Van de Graaff here with some music based on Mikhail Lermontov's writing. We'll listen in just a few minutes to a very early work by Sergei Rachmaninoff called The Rock after Lermontov. This is a bit of music from Masquerade by Aram Khachaturian, music composed actually for a performance of Lermontov's drama of that title. And we hear the Moscow Symphony Orchestra conducted by Veronika Dudarova.

That's just a bit of the music composed by the Armenian composer Aram Khachaturian for a performance of Lermontov's drama, Masquerade. From it, we heard the Nocturne, and special recognition should be given to Alexander Dietisov, who is the violinist. Also, the Moscow Symphony was led by Veronika Dudarova. This is Peter Van de Graaff, and among the works we'll be hearing, Rachmaninoff right now, and Mozart later on, one of his piano quartets. This is a very early music work by Rachmaninoff. In fact, his first orchestral work to be given a public premiere and assigned an opus number. It's called The Rock, sometimes translated The Crag. And it's inspired by a poem by Mikhail Lermontov called The Rock, but it's also based on a play by Chekhov called Along the Way. But at the head of the piece, Rachmaninoff quotes Lermontov's poem by writing simply, "The little golden cloud spent the night on the chest of the giant crag." Here it is performed by the St. Louis Symphony, conducted by Leonard Slatkin.

The very first published orchestral work by Sergei Rachmaninoff, called The Rock or The Crag, Fantasy for Orchestra after Lermontov. St. Louis Symphony, led by Leonard Slatkin. In just a couple minutes, we'll be listening to Mozart's Second Piano Quartet, but we have a bit more based on Lermontov by a Russian composer. This is a setting of a poem by Lermontov called When I But Hear Your Voice, and the composer who set this music is Mili Balakirev. It begins, when I but hear your voice, rich in tone and tender, my heart starts to flutter, just like a caged bird. This is Olga Borodina with Larisa Georgieva at the piano.

Olga Borodina singing Balakirev's song When I But Hear Your Voice. The piano quartet, essentially a 19th century romantic era phenomenon, but who was the really inventor of that piece for piano, violin, viola, and cello? But Mozart. He wrote two piano quartets, and we're going to hear the second of those now with Malcolm Bilson, Elizabeth Wilcock, Jan Schlapp, and Timothy Mason, all on period instruments.

Period instrument performance by Malcolm Bilson, Elizabeth Wilcock, Jan Schlapp, and Timothy Mason, forte piano, violin, viola, and cello. That's Mozart's second piano quartet. This is a capriccio by Vincenzo Ruffo.

0: A Capriccio or Caprice by Vincenzo Ruffo, played by Le Boreade.
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0: I have a rather surprising work for you ahead. It's by Bela Bartok. That's not so surprising, but it is a work in a very romantic style of an early work of Bela Bartok, his Suite Number 2 for orchestra. We will spend some time right now in the bel canto era of operatic music from Italy, hearing an overture by Rossini, a rondo based on themes from a now quite forgotten Rossini opera by a 19th century French woman. And right now, what is generally considered to be the masterpiece opera by Vincenzo Bellini, which is called Norma. In the opera, there is a very famous aria, Casta Diva, Chaste Diva, and it's been arranged here for violin and orchestra, Joshua Bell, with the Academy of St. Martin in the Fields.

the aria Casta Diva from Norma, an opera by Vincenzo Bellini. That was Joshua Bell playing what was originally the voice part, of course, and Michael Stern conducted the accompanying St. Martin in the Fields Academy. Peter Van de Graaff here with an overture to a now completely forgotten opera by Gioachino Rossini. He has his very famous operas, his lesser-known operas, and then there's the completely forgotten ones, and this falls into that category. It's called Sigismondo, the Prague Sinfonia, conducted by Christian Benda.

Christian Benda conducting the Prague Sinfonia Orchestra in the overture to Rossini's now-forgotten opera Sigismondo. Louise Farranque wrote a rondo brillant based on themes from another now-forgotten Rossini opera called Zelmira, and here is Maria Stratigu to play it.

Pianist Maria Stratigou performing the Rondo Brillant on themes from Rossini's opera Zelmira by 19th century French woman teacher and pianist composer Louise Farranque. It's also from 19th century France. It's a song by Benjamin Godard. Te souviens-tu? Do you remember?

Tassis Christoyanis singing Benjamin Godard's song, Do You Remember? Now we come to some early music of Béla Bartók, his Orchestral Suite No. 2, written around 1905, later revised extensively in 1943. This is the BBC Scottish Symphony, and Tomas Dausgaard is the conductor.

If you tuned in the middle of the piece, you may have wondered who wrote this music. Would you ever guess Béla Bartók? A very early work of his, very romantic work, the Suite No. 2, and that was the BBC Scottish Symphony Orchestra, and Tomas Dausgaard was the conductor. Here's a bit more music from Hungary. It's by a composer named Ferenc Farkas, who in 1974 arranged a number of ancient Hungarian pieces for winds. The collection's called Contrafacta Hungarica, and here's one of the dances.

0: Dance number 6 from Kontrafunkta Hungarica by Ferenc Farkas. Jacques Lacombe conducted there The Winds of Montreal.
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0: My name is Peter Vandegraff. Here is your companion and host. I've selected a piece for you by a late 19th century English composer named Sir Charles Hubert Parry. We'll be listening to a massive work of his for piano and orchestra and a concerto and some dance music right now. So let's hear this dance impression. If you can think of two instruments as unlikely to come together as possible, you might come up with this combination. Harp and marimba, two sisters performing together this dance impression by Jan Kutzier.

the duo Arpa Rimba performing that dance impression by Dutch composer Jan Kutsier. Here are some German dances by Mozart. The whole collection, Kirchhoff 536, with the ensemble Tafelmusik, conducted by Bruno Weil.

That was the Canadian period instrument group Tafelmusik, directed by Bruno Weil, bringing us the German Dances, Kirchhoff 536, by Mozart. Another dance now. This is from Cuba. It's one of a collection of 19th century Cuban dances by Ernesto Lecuona. It's played by Thomas Torino.

Sometimes considered to be the greatest of all Cuban composers, Ernesto Lecuona wrote that a Cuban dance, and Tomas Torino played it. To England we now go for a couple of compositions. Before we hear the piano concerto by Sir Charles Hubert Parry, here is something by Ray Vaughan Williams. The March Sea Songs. Frederick Fennell conducts the Cleveland Symphonic Winds.

Frederick Crennel and the Cleveland Symphonic Winds with a real standard in the wind repertoire. Sea Songs, A March by Ray Vaughan Williams. And we now have music by a teacher of Ray Vaughan Williams, who also taught John Ireland and Gustav Holst and others. His name is Sir Charles Hubert Parry. And in 1878, 1879, he wrote the large work we're going to hear right now, which is his piano concerto in F-sharp, his only piano concerto, in fact. This is Martin Brabbins leading the BBC Scottish Symphony, and the pianist is Pierce Lane.

Pianist Pierce Lane, joined by the BBC Scottish Symphony, conducted by Martin Brabbins. We heard the Piano Concerto in F-sharp by Sir Charles Hubert Parry. And here's something by a pupil of Sir Charles Hubert Parry. His name is John Ireland, and this is one of five songs to poems by Thomas Hardy.

0: the song The Tragedy of That Moment, one of the five songs to poems by Thomas Hardy by John Ireland with Christopher Maltman and pianist Graham Johnson.
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0: You know, if I could go back in time and listen to music at any time or place in history, it very well may be the French Baroque. I'm going to share some music from that era and place right now with you, including a suite by Marin Marais. But first, this dance by a little-known French Baroque harpsichordist composer named Charles Noblet.

Promenade by Charles Noblet, played by Charlotte Maddox. I'd like you to stay tuned for some Beethoven later on. We'll listen to a string trio of Beethoven. Right now, a suite from an opera by the French viola de gambist composer Marin Marais. This is Tafelmusik Baroque Orchestra, Jean Lemann conducting, and the title of the opera is Alcyone.

Jean Lemann directing Tafelmusik. That's a suite of dances from an opera by Marin Marais of the French Baroque. The opera is called Alcyone. Here is Francis Poulenc arranging music from the French Renaissance by Claude Gervais. It's from the Suite Française, Dennis Wick, and the London Wind Orchestra.

the finale called Carillon from the Suite Française, the French suite music of Claude Gervais from the French Renaissance, arranged by Francis Poulenc. A couple of trios now, one for strings coming up by Beethoven, this one for brass. It's a sonata by Francis Poulenc with members of the Nash Ensemble.

three members of the Nash Ensemble, and that music by Francis Poulenc, his Brass Sonata. So from music for three brass players to music for three string players. Before Beethoven ever embarked on a string quartet, he wrote his string trios. It was almost warm-ups to the masterpieces that were to come later on. Here is the string trio number 4 in D. It's the Opus 9, number 2 of Beethoven. Quite a distinguished trio of performers I have here for you as well. Anna-Sophie Mutter, violin, Bruno Giuranna, viola, and Mstislav Rostropovich, cello.

That's music by Beethoven, which he composed when he was about 27 years old, and it is the fourth of his string trios. You may have thought at times, as I sometimes do when I listen to that, that this is written for a string quartet, but just a violin, one violin, viola, and cello. String trio number 4, opus 9, number 2, Anna Sophie Mutter violin, Bruno Giurana playing the viola, Mstislav Rostropovich the cello. Gussie Zuckerman is the name of our next composer from New York, although she went by a pen name, Manazuka. And here is her, well, she gave it a French title, Polka Comique, a comic polka played by Nanette Kaplan-Sullivan.

0: A little change there from the music of Beethoven by a composer who went by the name of Manazuka. That's the comic polka played by Nanette Kaplan-Solomon.
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4: This is about lending.
5: You know, it's better for us to tell someone no or not right now than it is for us to tell them yes and create a crisis for them down the road.
4: That's Robert James II. He runs Carver Financial Corporation, which operates banks in Alabama and Georgia. He says his banks are applying their existing standards more rigorously.
5: We're being much, much more careful and not making exceptions so that we can ensure that borrowers are able to afford to meet the obligation.
4: Instead of making as many loans, James says his banks are parking more money in safer investments, including short-term treasuries.
5: If we can earn 4%, close to 5% in a relatively short-term security without taking very much risk or any risk, that's a good strategy.
4: And James says the bank could always sell those treasuries once it starts feeling comfortable making more loans again. I'm Justin Ho for Marketplace.
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7: Immigration raids in South Texas are slowing down what had been a big construction boom in the Rio Grande Valley.
8: You'll see that the framing crew that's there now is very slim. But normally it's about 8 to 10 guys.
7: I'm Kai Rizdal. You can't get the work done if you don't have the workers. That story next time on Marketplace.
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11: 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Presenting The Play That Goes Wrong, October 1st through October 25th, this fast-paced farce about an opening night that goes terribly wrong is part Agatha Christie and part Monty Python. 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
9: And right now, skies are sunny in North Alabama, 86 degrees in Florence. In Mobile, along the Gulf Coast, it's 82 right now. Skies are still sunny there, but more clouds will be moving into South Alabama and about a 30% chance of rain on the Gulf Coast. We'll have highs today around 90. And I'm David Duff on Alabama Public Radio. Good morning. Great to have you along for today's classical music, which begins with a concerto for a whole bunch of instruments by Vivaldi. This concerto grosso for 10 instruments. We'll hear the ensemble Modo Antiquo.

A concerto grosso for violin, two hunting horns, timpani, two oboes, bassoons, strings, and continuo. A concerto grosso for multiple instruments by Vivaldi. We heard period instrument group Modo Antiquo. And I'm David Duff. It's about 15 minutes past 9 o'clock. 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And the Alabama Humanities Alliance presenting the 2026 Alabama Colloquium Series, including a celebration of Alabama music October 19 at Birmingham's Lyric Theater. Honorees include Emmylou Harris, Will Kimbrough, and more. Information at alabamahumanities.org. And a sonata now for flute and continuo. This is a sonata by Giovanni Benedetto Plati. His sonata number 5 is Pastoral Sonata. We'll hear members of the ensemble Festina Lente.

A sonata for flute and continuo by Giovanni Benedetto Plati. We heard members of the ensemble Festina Lente. And this is APR's Classical Music. Good morning. I'm David Duff. I'm your host. It's 9:24. 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And the 38th Annual Jubilee Festival of Arts, October 17 and 18 in Old Town Daphne. 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A piece now by Antonio Soler. This is from a new album that I debuted a few days ago. All sonatas by Antonio Soler, all performed by pianist Gerardo Taisonier. From that album, here's a sonata in D-flat.

A D-flat major sonata by Antonio Soler from a recent recording by Gerardo Tyssonnier, new recording Soler on the Steinway & Sons label. And at 9:30, I'm David Duff. Lots of great things coming up as the morning goes on. Selections by Mozart and Beethoven and more coming up in our next hour. Coming up at 11 o'clock, I'll have a special guest, couple of special guests, in fact, in the studio. Ransom Wilson, of course, conductor of the Huxford Symphony Orchestra, along with guest soloist Estelle Vivot Casanovas. Estelle will be performing tonight with the orchestra. We'll be talking about that. Something a little unique, I think, coming up tonight. Tune in around 11 for that. We'll be talking to them. And lots of great music in between now and then. Right now, a late symphony by Haydn, his Symphony No. 99 with Sir Colin Davis conducting the Royal Concertgebouw.

0: The Symphony No. 99 by Haydn. We heard the Royal Concertgebouw Orchestra as conducted by Sir Colin Davis. I'm David Duff. It's just about 10 o'clock. You're tuned in for classical music on APR.
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0: 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German horn player Peter Dahm is 89 degrees. 89 degrees. He is 89 years old right now. And he's still, as I understand, still teaching in Dresden. He was considered by many to be a legendary horn player. He retired from orchestral playing in 2002. Not sure if he's still playing, but he did make this recording a few years ago with the Academy of St. Martin in the Fields. Peter Dahm soloing in the Horn Concerto No. 4 by Mozart.

The Concerto No. 4 for Horn and Orchestra by Mozart. We heard Peter Dam on horn and the Academy of St. Martin in the Fields, conducted by Neville Mariner. This is APR's Classical Music. I'm David Duff. 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And also, the Montgomery Chamber Music Organization presenting the Jerusalem Quartet, October 8th at 7 p.m., Trinity Hall at Trinity Presbyterian Church. Tickets and information at montgomery-chamber-music.org. One of Beethoven's earlier piano sonatas, the Sonata No. 9 in E, the pianist here is Awadajan Pratt.

Awadajan Pratt at the piano with the Piano Sonata No. 9 by Beethoven. It's 10:32 at APR. I'm David Duff, programming this hour, supported in part by Birmingham's Red Mountain Theater, now offering full 26-27 season subscriptions, including the Holiday Spectacular, plus Ain't Too Proud, Mean Girls, and more. Full schedule and tickets at redmountaintheater.org. And some music for winds by a German composer. His name is Carl Gepfert. Here's his quartet in D minor with the Renaissance City winds.

A Quartet for Winds by composer Carl Gepfert. We heard the Renaissance City Winds. And at 10:47, this is APR's Classical Music. 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And the Huntsville Master Chorale presenting Light That Jazz, coming up October 3rd, a night of swing, color, and choral energy that lights up the stage with songs from jazz, musical theater, and more. Concert details at huntsvillemasterchorale.org. Coming up in a bit, we'll be hearing about tonight's concert with the Huxford Symphony Orchestra and soloist Estelle Vivo Casanovas. We'll finish out this hour, though, with some music by Rodgers and Hammerstein.

0: Richard Heyman and his orchestra with selections from Oklahoma. It's a minute past 11 o'clock. I'm David Duff, and you're listening to classical music on APR.
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0: 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Honoring four Alabama musicians, Emmylou Harris, Will Kimbrough, Randy Owen, and Fred Wesley, in song and in conversation. More at alabamahumanities.org. The Tuscaloosa Symphony Orchestra, where the purchase of each season ticket provides 10 student tickets, which go to children across West Alabama, building a lifelong appreciation for music. 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And I might mention that we get support from time to time from the Huxford Symphony Orchestra. And by the way, we have in the studio with us right now, of course, Ransom Wilson, conductor of the orchestra, and tonight's featured soloist. The orchestra is in concert tonight in the Moody Concert Hall. And on the program, a couple of pieces featuring the saxophone. And our guest artist is Estelle Vivo Casanovas. Thank you both for coming in.
2: Thank you so much.
3: Pleasure.
0: Yeah. Now, Estelle, let's go ahead and talk first of all about the pieces you're going to be playing on the program tonight.
2: Well, I'm going to be playing with the orchestra the Ivert Concertino. It's a very important piece for the standard repertoire for saxophone. And after that, we are going to be playing the Scaramouche by Darius Milhaud. Which has a lot of Brazilian influence, and it's a very contrasting piece.
0: Yeah. Scaramouche is a fairly well-known piece, but tell us a little more about the Ibert.
2: So the Ibert is very important for the development of a saxophone, since before that, the concertos that were being played were not as well-known. And this concerto is just being programmed so much every year. And it also helped the development of the saxophone techniques, as it has very high notes that before it was composed in the time, saxophonists were not very used to playing those notes. Even there was a saxophone invented, which now doesn't really get played, but it was it had extra keys to play these higher notes that are harder to do on a regular saxophone.
0: Mm. So the modern instrument handles them without a problem, I guess.
2: Yes.
0: in the hands of a skilled player like you. Well, since you're talking about the saxophone and its development, it's not an instrument that's terribly common, or commonly thought of at least, in classical music. Some composers have used it. The saxophone first appeared when, 19th century?
2: Well, it was invented in 1840s. And it started to be played by the same inventor, Adolf Sachs. And he was a clarinetist. So he started to teach the saxophone, since he was the one who invented it. And then it formed a quartet in Paris, which was part of the military band. And that was the first introduction to classical, to music with the saxophone. And then a lot of military bands around Europe started to have some clarinetists try out the saxophone, because maybe it was a little louder on some occasions and it helped bring a lot different colors. And that's how it started to get played, but we don't have much records of that, since it was in a more local stage. So yes, the more famous appearances and worldwide recognized were in the 1900s.
0: How did you personally become drawn to the saxophone?
2: Well, my sister is at fault to that. She's 3 years older than me, and she started playing saxophone when she was 8 or 9. And when it was my time to choose an instrument, because my parents are music lovers, my dad plays a little bit of clarinet and my mom plays a little bit of flute. I had so many ideas of different instruments I wanted to play, but it actually came down to just doing what my sister did because she was cool.
3: Following in the footsteps of that older sibling. Yeah.
2: Exactly.
3: So you were from Barcelona, yes?
2: Yes.
3: How did you come to America?
2: Well, I did my undergrad in Barcelona, and my professor at the time, Albert Julià, he had studied in Indiana University, and he had experienced that difference of studying somewhere so far. Mm-hmm. And he advised me to find somewhere I would really feel at home, but it was also challenging in different ways because mm-hmm. it's a faraway country. And I decided to go to Eastman and mm-hmm. come to the United States. Mm-hmm.
3: So you have your master's from Eastman working on the DMA, I believe.
2: There you go, yeah.
3: Yeah, soon be Dr. Estelle.
2: Maybe, hopefully.
3: Do you prefer playing? Do you hope to teach? Do you have any thoughts about that?
2: I like both. Both are great. Both bring very different things that very complement each other very well. So mm-hmm. I think being able to do both would very enrich me very much.
3: Yeah, yeah. And just a side question for my own curiosity, when you specialize in saxophone, I mean, there's a whole range of instruments in the saxophone family. Mm-hmm. You're playing alto tonight. Is that where your focus is, or do you play soprano, tenor?
2: My focus is pretty much on alto and soprano. I started on alto, and I got a soprano down the line, and I play those two very much. But I also played on occasion tenor and barry. Mm-hmm. So, but yeah.
3: Okay. Well, focusing tonight on the alto, and it's going to be a wonderful concert, I know. Ransom, how did you become acquainted with Estelle? What brought her here?
4: Well, I was invited to be on the jury last year in New York of the Young Concert Artists, which is certainly the most prestigious mixed instrument competition in the country. And it was a very distinguished jury. And, you know, we listened to some of the finest violinists, singers, pianists, and there was only one person out of all the auditioners who got unanimous votes of she deserves a prize, and that was Estelle. Mm-hmm. And everybody was excited about it. There were two conductors on the panel, and both of us said, yeah, I'll invite her right away. Mm-hmm. And the other guy didn't do it yet, but I did it right away. So, yeah, we just thought she was the most astonishing saxophone player we'd ever heard in our lives. And, you know, we've heard saxophone a lot. So, yeah, she's very, very good.
3: Wonderful. Award-winning, and here tonight to play with the Huxford Symphony Orchestra. There'll be some other pieces on the program, though. Talk about the rest of it.
4: Yeah,
3: the
4: it's kind of a Spanish, French, Brazilian mashup, you know. And of course, that's the reason, because Estelle is here, that's the reason it ended up that way. So we start with Carmen Suite, which everybody knows and loves, and then the Iber, then the Scaramouche, and then the second half is all Spanish, Manuel de Falla. We're doing the three-cornered hat second suite and ending the concert with the ritual fire dance. Mm-hmm. So it's a very exciting evening. Spanish music doesn't let you rest very long.
2: True.
3: So after intermission, I'm looking at the program. There's a world premiere of a piece by Gabriel Duarte.
4: Thank you. Yes, we have a really strong composition department. We have 47 majors. Can you believe
3: it? Wow!
4: It's the largest department, I think, and they're very good. And I feel like it's part of my duty as the conductor to support that department. So when I hear a piece that I think, you know, is ready for the public, I try to program it. And that's what happened. Gabriel is actually Brazilian. That's where the Brazilian thing came in. Mm-hmm. So that everything ties up into a nice package. It's his own. He's from São Paulo, and it's his own homage to that city. So there are five movements, and each one is a certain aspect of the city. Mm-hmm. It's only for strings, but it's very well written and exciting.
3: Well, it's going to be an exciting night, yeah. So the concert is tonight in Moody?
4: Moody, 7:30.
3: 7:30, tickets available.
4: Yes.
3: go to music.ua.edu.
4: Exactly,
3: right?
4: Yes, you remembered it. I didn't.
3: Or at the door, I assume.
4: Or at the door, yeah. Yeah, we're... our audience is getting bigger and bigger, but a lot because we have such great soloists.
3: Yeah.
4: But you definitely want to hear this concert if you're free tonight. It's definitely worth it.
3: Yeah, I will say that there probably are not a lot of college and university orchestras that have the level of conducting and soloists that the Huxford has. So anyone here is very fortunate to be a part of that program. And Estelle, we're fortunate to have you here tonight. Any final words?
2: I'm just so grateful to be here, and I cannot wait for tonight.
3: Yeah, it's going to be an exciting night. Huxford Symphony Orchestra, 7:30 tonight in the Moody Concert Hall. We're going to hear a recording of one of the pieces on tonight's program, Branford Marsalis and the Orpheus Chamber Orchestra, their rendition of Scaramouche.

Scaramouche by Darius Milhaud, performed there by Branford Marsalis and the Orpheus Chamber Orchestra. But you'll be able to hear that piece tonight with Estelle Vivo-Casanovas soloing along with the Huxford Symphony Orchestra, Ransom Wilson conducting. Their program, their concert is tonight, 7:30 in the Moody Concert Hall. Tickets are available. 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Music by Richard Strauss now, a suite from the opera Der Rosenkavalier, Manfred Honeck and the Pittsburgh Symphony.

Artur Rudzinski arranged that suite of music from Der Rosenkavalier by Richard Strauss. We heard the Pittsburgh Symphony as conducted by Manfred Honeck. This is APR, Alabama Public Radio. I'm David Duff, your host.

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It's 11:49. Music this hour, supported in part by the Huntsville Chamber Music Guild, presenting the Pacifica Quartet tomorrow night at Trinity United Methodist Church, an international ensemble distinct for its performance style and repertory choices. 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Also, Chamber Music Tuscaloosa, hosting the Aerial String Quartet in concert Monday, October 12, 7:30 p.m. at the Moody Music Building Concert Hall on the UA campus. They'll be performing pieces by Schubert, Beethoven, Lyra Auerbach. It's all on the program, open to the public. Donations welcome. And our final piece this hour is a little suite for the piano, a suite of pieces by Robert Schumann. Pardon me, it's the Songs of Dawn, sometimes the Songs of Sunrise, music by Schumann and performance by pianist Maurizio Pellini.

0: He called them the Songs of Dawn, sometimes the Songs of Sunrise. Robert Schumann composed those, and they were performed there by Maurizio Pollini. I'm David Duff. Something Old, Something New is coming up in our next hour. Something New by Elena Ruhr, a brand new recording of a piano quartet by the composer, and more. All coming up next hour here on APR.
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2: Live from NPR News, I'm Lakshmi Singh. Executions are now on hold in Tennessee as the state investigates why two doses of a lethal drug failed to quickly end the life of death row inmate Krista Gayle Pike last night. Here's Governor Bill Lee.
3: This is a process that has been used over 100 times in this country without this outcome. We need to know why that has, why the outcome is different this time than ever before.
2: Legal battles over Pike were being fought in the final hours of her life. Yesterday morning, the Sixth Circuit put Pike's execution on hold so it could have time to consider arguments. The 50-year-old's history of childhood sexual abuse and mental illness were not fully considered when she was sentenced at 18 for the 1995 murder of a classmate. The U.S. Supreme Court then overturned that order, and then in the course of Pike's botched execution, her lawyers asked the Tennessee Supreme Court to quickly intervene, arguing that her right to be executed free of cruel and unusual punishment was violated. The Supreme Court will review the administration's mandatory detention policy for people in the country illegally. NPR's Carrie Johnson has the latest.
4: The Trump administration reinterpreted a 1996 law to deny bond hearings to migrants who have sometimes been in the U.S. for decades. Lower courts mostly rejected that approach and ruled the migrants deserve a chance to remain free while their cases move through the immigration system. The ACLU says millions of people could be affected by the Trump policy, most with no criminal record. Now the U.S. Supreme Court will add the case to its docket. The White House says the courts have been flooded with petitions from migrants, and the current process is unworkable and disruptive. The High Court recently agreed to consider another key immigration issue, whether the administration can send migrants to countries where they have no prior tie. Carrie Johnson, NPR News.
2: The co-pilot accused of sabotaging a Dubai to Tel Aviv flight is from Oman. That today from Israeli Prime Minister Benjamin Netanyahu. NPR's Kat Lonsdorf says that revelation's raising questions about the pilot vetting process.
5: Israel does not allow pilots from countries it doesn't have diplomatic relations with to fly into its airspace. That includes Oman. Speaking on Fox News, Israeli Prime Minister Benjamin Netanyahu said that Israel checks the background of pilots flying routes into the country. He said that this pilot must have gotten through a, quote, loophole. Israeli officials have said the incident was an attempted terrorist attack, although the motive is still unknown. The United Arab Emirates says it's opened an investigation into what happened on the flight. Israel says it's participating in that. Both the pilot and the co-pilot are alive and being questioned. Kat Lonsdorf, NPR News, Tel Aviv.
2: Authorities say the co-pilot stabbed and injured the captain, who is reported to be an Indian citizen. This is NPR. A new crew is en route to the International Space Station after the launch from Cape Canaveral Space Force Station in Florida on NASA's Crew 13 mission. Central Florida Public Media's Brendan Byrne has details.
6: The crew of four includes two NASA astronauts, one from Canada and a Russian cosmonaut. They launched on a SpaceX Falcon 9 rocket aboard the company's Crew Dragon capsule. It will take the crew only about 8 hours to arrive at the station, the fastest travel time to the ISS by a SpaceX Crew Dragon capsule. They'll spend nearly half a year living and working on the station, performing science experiments from the orbiting lab, some even on themselves. This crew is replacing four people who have been on the station since February. They'll make the trip back home early next week, splashing down off the coast of Southern California. For NPR News, I'm Brendan Byrne at the Kennedy Space Center.
2: Vice President J.D. Vance hits the campaign trail in Florida this hour as he and President Trump stump for Republicans in congressional races less than 5 weeks before the midterm elections. President Trump's on a mission to energize Republican voters in the deep red states of Texas and then Oklahoma. More Republicans in close House and Senate races have distanced themselves from Trump. He faces low public approval ratings over the war in Iran and the resulting surge in gasoline and diesel prices, although today AAA notes that the price of gas has ticked down. The Congressional Budget Office has directly linked the war to higher inflation. It's NPR News.
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0: And at 12:06, this is Something Old, Something New on Alabama Public Radio. Good afternoon. I'm David Duff. I am your host. 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We'll begin today's Something Old, Something New with an overture by Franz Schubert. He was about 19 in the year 1816 when he wrote some music. Possibly this overture was used as the introduction, the overture for a cantata in honor of Joseph Spendo, who was chief inspector of elementary schools and in charge of the fund for teachers' widows. There was some sort of celebration, commemoration for him. This very possibly may have been the overture for that work. Overture in B-flat by Franz Schubert, Prague Sinfonia, led by Christian Bender.

An overture in B-flat by Franz Schubert. We heard the Prague Sinfonia as conducted by Christian Benda. 13 minutes after 12 o'clock, you're listening to Something Old, Something New on APR. 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More at disl.edu. And Chamber Music Tuscaloosa, hosting the Aerial String Quartet in concert coming up on Monday, October 12, 7:30 p.m. in the Moody Music Building Concert Hall on the UA campus. On the program, pieces by Schubert, Beethoven, and more, open to the public. Donations are welcome. And a brand new recording now. This is definitely in the something new category. A brand new recording of some new music by Elena Ruhr. This is her piano quartet number 2, and it's based on, well, a story, maybe a legend, about a maple tree that grew in the 17th and 18th centuries. And as the legend goes, these trees withstood some very harsh winters, so their wood was very dense and could be made into instruments which created beautiful sounds like a Stradivarius. This piece is written about the tree that produced those instruments and the individual who made them. The Piano Quartet No. 2, nicknamed Maple by Elena Ruhr, performed by the Boston Trio and Marcus Thompson on viola.

From a new album featuring compositions of Elaine Arour, her Piano Quartet No. 2, nicknamed Maple, we heard the Boston Trio and violist Marcus Thompson. It's about 12:27. 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And also the Montgomery Chamber Music Organization presenting the Jerusalem Quartet, October 8th, 7 p.m., Trinity Hall at Trinity Presbyterian Church. Tickets and information at montgomery-chamber-music.org. And some music by Rayfun Williams now, his suite entitled The Wasps. Michael Stern leads the Kansas City Symphony.

The Wasps, a suite by Rayfun Williams. I'm David Duff. It's 12:53, and we've got just enough time for this etude in the form of a waltz by Camille Saint-Saëns. The pianist is Leonard Panario.

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0: Lopez Gavilan grew up in Havana, Cuba. His father was an orchestra conductor, his mother a concert pianist. All of his siblings are professional musicians. Aldo himself is a musician who's comfortable riffing on jazz standards, improvising something brand new, and writing and performing classical rap as well. He says he really has no interest in pinning down the geography of the border between classical and jazz. 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
1: Live from NPR News, I'm Lakshmi Singh. There's still no definitive word on the condition of the death row inmate who survived an execution last night in Tennessee. Krista Gayle Pike was sentenced to death for 1995 murder. She was given 2 injections of lethal doses of a sedative, but she survived and was taken to a nearby hospital. Catherine Sweeney of member station WPLN spoke to NPR's Here and Now about the debate surrounding executions, which in the wake of this latest development, Tennessee Governor Bill Lee has put on hold in the state.
2: A lot of doctors here say basically only unethical doctors would sign up to be involved in this. Only unethical healthcare workers would, because every ethics code says they're not supposed to participate in executions. And so all we know is it was catastrophically wrong. It was an enormous dose of a sedative and she was still breathing. Mm-hmm. But we don't know much about her condition now either. They're being very secretive about it. We do know that she is still alive, but that's about it.
1: A New York prosecutor now says he did not have access to full transcripts of a woman's account of being raped at Cornell University in 2024 when he decided not to pursue the case. District Attorney Matthew Van Houten says he stopped the investigation after only reviewing the woman's signed statement. Here's NPR's Brian Mann.
3: Van Houten has said the former student who alleged in a recent civil lawsuit that she was gang raped by 7 male students gave a different account to campus police 2 years ago, describing her participation in drug use and sex at a frat party as, quote, voluntary, conscious, and consensual. But now more full transcripts of the woman's interviews with campus police investigators have been reported by multiple news outlets. They show she described the incident at the time in graphic terms as rape. In a statement to WSKG Radio, Van Houten says he didn't see that information before stopping the investigation. If it's factual, we absolutely should have been informed about what Jane Doe said to police, Van Houten said. Brian Mann, NPR News, Ithaca, New York.
1: Starting today, states will pay for a larger share of the bill to run the food assistance program known as SNAP. Here's NPR's Juliana Kim.
4: Last year's massive Republican tax and spending law, known as the One Big Beautiful Bill Act, included major changes to how SNAP is funded, shifting more of the costs onto states rather than the federal government. As a result, states may need to spend 2 to 3 times more in the future in order to keep the food assistance program running. That's according to the Georgetown Center on Poverty and Inequality. The key question now is how states will afford these new costs to SNAP. Policy experts say states may need to raise taxes, cut funding for other programs, or reduce access to food benefits. And it comes as SNAP participation is already rapidly dropping. Juliana Kim, NPR News.
1: Again, federal funding for costs, including state SNAP workers, will shrink by half. It's NPR News. A judge has ruled that the federal government cannot revive its reflecting pool vandalism case against a former Olympic canoeist. NPR's Rachel Treisman has details.
5: In a 26-page ruling, a D.C. Superior Court judge granted David Hearn's request to have his reflecting pool case dismissed with prejudice, so it cannot be brought again. The judge said that would have been a possibility because of the, quote, political pressure brought by the President of the United States upon his subordinate officers. Federal prosecutors dropped the vandalism charges against the former Olympic canoeist and 3 other people in late July, admitting that the reflecting pool damage was the result of, quote, botched installation. President Trump continued to blame vandalism and lash out at prosecutors for saying otherwise, prompting Hearn's legal fight to close the case for good. Rachel Treisman, NPR News.
1: British counterterrorism police say they arrested a 27-year-old man in London today in connection with a suspected terrorism plot on an airbase in England that's used by the U.S. military. Authorities say the suspect is a dual UK-Iranian national. 5 other men arrested Sunday were released on bail. Prime Minister Andy Burnham has said the government sees, quote, strong indications Iran played a role, a claim the Iranian embassy has denied. The Russian government's threatening to stop supplying diesel to global energy markets until sanctions against against it are lifted. President Vladimir Putin informed a think tank forum in Moscow of his plans today, citing losses from Ukraine's attacks on Russian oil refineries. President Trump's blamed those attacks for the economic hit to global delivery networks that depend on diesel. It's NPR.
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0: From APM, American Public Media, this is Performance Today. I'm Valerie Kaler. I'm glad you're here for today's musical adventures and discoveries. On the way this hour, two contemporary pieces that honor the past. A new clarinet concerto written by the latest star in one family's musical galaxy, and a string quartet response to a prompt from more than two centuries ago. Right now, let's hear something achingly beautiful from a composer who knew his days were numbered. In 1828, Franz Schubert was face to face with the great leveler. The previous year, Beethoven had died, and Schubert was one of his pallbearers. And Schubert was not well, extremely not well. He was dying. 1828 would be the last year of his life, and wow, did he make the most of it. Incredibly prolific time for the 31-year-old composer. Three piano sonatas, a couple iconic piano trios, a mass, the cello quintet, two monumental song cycles, and a slew of unfinished works, including the piece we're about to hear. I should clarify that this Notturno is unfinished in the same way Schubert's unfinished symphony is. It doesn't stop mid-phrase. It's just that it was meant to be part of a larger work. And, like the unfinished symphony, this Notturno is complete in and of itself. From the Bridgehampton Presbyterian Church in New York, pianist Michael Stephen Brown, violinist Kevin Zhu, and cellist Carter Bray play the Notturno for Piano Trio in E-flat major by Schubert.

0: Franz Schubert did not name that piece for piano trio. It was just labeled with a tempo indication, Andante. It was a publisher who later tacked on the moniker Notturno. That seems perfectly fitting to me. It's a sweet, slumbery, poignant work. We heard pianist Michael Stephen Brown, violinist Kevin Zhu, and cellist Carter Bray. They gave that concert at the Bridgehampton Presbyterian Church in New York, presented by Bridgehampton Chamber Music. So, good news. Saw a dog today. 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
1: 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Tickets and information at hsoonline.org. 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Blue Cross has Medicare options that fit a variety of needs, so Alabamians can find a Medicare Advantage plan that works best for them.
0: Back in the late 1700s, early 1800s, Joseph Haydn wrote almost 70 pieces for two violins, viola, and cello, pieces for string quartet. Haydn's string quartet number 67 is bouncing merrily along. But it pauses and takes an unexpected turn right about here. Haydn changes the key, changes the tempo, goes from loud to soft, changes the mood and feel just because. Recently, American composer Caroline Shaw heard this music and thought, oh, this is great. She said, quote, I love the way this quartet suddenly takes you to the other side of Alice's Looking Glass in a kind of absurd technicolor transition. Haydn wrote his quartet in 1799. Let's hear Caroline Shaw's 2011 response to Joseph Haydn. It's called Entr'acte.

0: The music is spare and simple at times, then explodes into a kaleidoscope of color. Music written in 2011 by American composer Caroline Shaw, Entr'acte. We heard it from a concert in Traverse City, Michigan, that performance by the Harlem Quartet. Maybe you noticed in that piece that there are moments of silence, more than a few. Silence is a part of that piece of music. Composer Caroline Shaw told us she's intentional about cultivating silence in her music and in her life.
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0: We're about to hear the world premiere performance of a clarinet concerto that celebrates a big musical family. Aldo Lopez Gavilan grew up in Havana. His father was an orchestra conductor, his mother a concert pianist. All of his siblings are professional musicians, too. At the root of this musical family tree, Aldo Lopez Gavilan places his maternal grandfather, Juan Jorge Junco. Junco was a premier clarinetist and teacher in Cuba. He played with the Havana Symphony for many years and soloed all across Europe. Lopez Gavilan wrote this concerto to celebrate Junco, his family heritage, and the rich musical traditions of Cuba. It's a fusion of Afro-Cuban rhythms, jazz melodies, and classical elements, and I can't wait to share it with you. This is the world premiere performance of the clarinet concerto by Aldo Lopez Gavilan. Ricardo Morales is playing the clarinet. Michael Butterman conducts the Boulder Philharmonic Orchestra.

From a concert in Boulder, Colorado, that was the world premiere of the Clarinet Concerto by Aldo López Gavilán. A concerto inspired by the musical legacy of Cuban clarinetist Juan Jorge Junco, who passed down his musical lineage to his children and grandchildren, including Aldo López Gavilán. That work celebrates the rich musical tapestry of Cuba and highlights Afro-Cuban rhythms and jazz. Ricardo Morales played solo clarinet. Michael Butterman conducted the Boulder Philharmonic Orchestra. Ricardo Morales, principal clarinet of the Philadelphia Orchestra, a position he's held since 2003. He's also an avid chamber musician. Anywhere he plays, in any format, he plays with such a sweet, penetrating sound. It really came out in the slow second movement of the concerto we just heard. Simply gorgeous. You can hear that concert highlight again on the PT page. 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
0: Spain produced its share of outstanding classical composers. Manuel de Falla, Pablo de Sarasate, Granados, Albéniz, Rodrigo. They all created lively, passionate, evocative music about their country. But Spain also inspired many non-native composers, particularly French ones. Claude Debussy's musical depiction of Spain was born entirely of his imagination. Except for a brief travel layover, he'd never visited the place. From APM American Public Media, this is Performance Today. I'm Valerie Kaler. On the way this hour, Spain and England and France. Claude Debussy's musical European tour, Image for Orchestra, from a recent concert in Manchester, England.
3: Live from NPR News, I'm Lakshmi Singh. One of Krista Pike's lawyers says she is alive and hospitalized in critical condition a day after the state of Tennessee tried to execute her by lethal injection for a 1995 murder. Stephen Farrell with Federal Defender Services of Eastern Tennessee says this outcome is exactly what Pike feared would happen.
4: We presented evidence that due to her blood condition, venous access would be difficult, and that this type of prolonged execution that she didn't want to happen would happen.
3: Tennessee officials are now trying to determine how Pike survived two doses of pentobarbital, a lethal drug used in multiple states that carry out the death penalty. Tennessee Governor Bill Lee has halted further executions in his state pending a third-party review. President Trump promised that he would campaign to support Republicans in 35 of the most competitive races, but NPR's Frank Ordonez reports he is kicking off a campaign swing in the more comfortably red states of Oklahoma and Texas, while Vice President Vance is in Florida.
5: Starting in Oklahoma is a chance to knock off some rust and workshop his campaign speech in front of a more friendly environment. But it reminds Alex Conan, who worked in the George W. Bush White House, of the 2006 midterms when Bush campaigned almost exclusively in red states.
6: You can't go to a district or a state where there's just as many Democrats as Republicans, or where there's a lot of independent voters, because you're going to do more harm than good when your favorability numbers are this low.
5: That's because in a swing state, Trump is likely and perhaps more likely to stir up Democrats and independent voters to go out and vote against Republicans. Franco Ordonez, NPR News.
3: And here's Vance in Lakeland, Florida today.
7: If anybody was unsure, I would say by the turnout today, it seems very obvious that Florida is MAGA country, and it's great to be in Central Florida.
3: In other news, President Trump has announced that South Korea will invest $200 billion in energy projects. It's part of a $350 billion investment deal that South Korea agreed to last year. More from NPR's Anthony Kuhn.
8: The projects include a gas-fired power plant in Texas, 8 large nuclear power plants in several states, and investment in a natural gas pipeline in Alaska. President Trump called the projects a major step towards securing the U.S.'s energy supply chain. The announcement's timing is widely seen as a bid to burnish Trump's economic record ahead of midterm elections. South Korea's Ministry of Industry, though, says in a statement that there's been no decision on whether or how much South Korea will invest in the Alaska pipeline. A U.S. Commerce Department fact sheet says that whether work on the project goes ahead depends on whether it's considered commercially viable. Anthony Kuhn, NPR News, Seoul.
3: From Washington, this is NPR News. New York is leading a coalition of 21 states, as well as Washington, D.C., New York City, Chicago, and Denver, in suing to stop the Trump administration from repealing a rule that limits emissions from power plants. The lawsuit argues the administration's actions will give the nation's biggest polluters a free pass that will set the U.S. back decades in its fight against climate change. In his speech to the United Nations last year, President Trump called climate change the greatest con job ever perpetrated on the world. California Governor Gavin Newsom has signed into state law a bill prohibiting hospitals from using artificial intelligence to replace the clinical judgment of healthcare professionals. NPR's Andrea Hsu reports the legislation was sponsored by a union representing 100,000 nurses statewide.
9: The California Nurses Association says the new law gives patients and healthcare workers landmark protections against unsafe use of AI. Among other things, it prohibits unlicensed staff from using AI to perform tasks that can only be done by licensed professionals. The governor's office says the protections keep people, not algorithms, at the center of healthcare decisions. But Newsom vetoed a second bill that would have explicitly protected healthcare workers from retaliation for overriding AI-generated recommendations. The governor took issue with how such cases would be adjudicated, noting the California Labor Commission lacks the specialized medical expertise needed to resolve such disputes. Andrea Hsu, NPR News.
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0: From APM, American Public Media, this is Performance Today, taking you to concerts around the world. I'm Valerie Kaler. On the northern coast of Cuba, about an hour from Havana, lies the city of Matanzas. It's sometimes called the Venice of Cuba because of the 17 bridges crisscrossing three rivers that snake through town. It's also been called the Athens of Cuba, thanks to a long history of poets, musicians, and philosophers who rub shoulders there. One of those musicians was José White Lafitte. By the time he was 19 years old, Lafitte knew how to play 16 different instruments, but his primary focus was the violin. After he played a concert with visiting American pianist Louis Moreau Gottschalk, Gottschalk raised the money to send Lafitte to Paris, where he studied violin and composition at the Paris Conservatory. Lafitte became a citizen of France, but he always dearly loved his home country. Here's a little love letter he wrote to Cuba, La Bella Cubana. Robert Debaut made this arrangement, played by Sphinx Virtuosi.

0: Sphinx Virtuosi played La Bella Cubana by Jose White Lafitte in concert at the University of Georgia in Athens. Music born in a beautiful city with an ugly history. Matanzas, about an hour away from Havana. A history of Spanish colonization, sugarcane plantations, and slavery. By the middle of the 19th century, 60% of Matanzas' population were enslaved Africans. The music we just heard, written in 1910 by Jose White Lafitte. His father was French, his mother an Afro-Cuban liberta, a freed woman. The bones of the dance might be European, but the flesh and blood, 100% Cuban. La Bella Cubana. In a moment, what mom sounds like. This is Performance Today from APM.
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0: How do we remember the people we've lost? What do those memories feel like? Julian Joseph is a British composer and pianist. A few years ago, he was reflecting on the passing of his mother, and he wanted to commemorate her life in music. He remembers his mother as intensely practical, soulful, unbelievably loyal, and incredibly inspiring, and he infused those characteristics into the music he wrote about her. Here's one of the pieces he came up with. It's a tender and relaxed, jazzy reflection called Meditation Point. Julian Joseph at the piano in concert in Berlin.

Meditation Point by Julian Joseph. We heard the composer himself at the piano. He gave that performance as an encore in concert at the Berlin-Brandenburg Radio Broadcasting House in Berlin. Julian Joseph is well known throughout the UK as a jazz composer, pianist, and educator. He's been an active performer and big band leader for decades. Joseph started writing for symphony orchestra, dance, and opera in the 2000s. He says his initial interest in opera came from a practical standpoint. By that time, he was writing so much music, he felt it might be beneficial to channel it into a larger art form. Julian Joseph has since written operas about 18th century violinist George Bridgetower, Tristan and Isolde, and baseball. All this while he continues to perform and churn out new jazz. Celebrating his 60th birthday this year, Julian Joseph. I would love to know what you thought of that piece or anything you've heard on the show. Click the contact button on the PT page at yourclassical.org and spill. And while you're there, please wander around a bit. 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Archives of the Daily Show going back a month, playlists going back years, and some wonderful videos of our PT Young artists past and present. 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

0: In a moment, well, I never been to Spain, but I kind of like the music. 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
0: In the first decade of the 20th century, Claude Debussy wrote a series of picturesque pieces for solo piano, called them Images, Images. He started working on a sequel a few years later, this one for two pianos. But it wasn't long until he began to think of them as orchestral pieces. The result? His Image for Orchestra. It's a triptych, three separate sections, any of which can be singled out and played as a standalone piece. The second movement of the triptych is another triptych. The middle movement, Iberia, paints three distinct Spanish scenes, the streets and byways, the perfumes of night, and a festival day. The final movement brings us back to Debussy's home turf with an evocation of spring in France. But we begin in England. A folk tune called Keel Row makes a misty appearance throughout. Here's the entire European tour with Thomas Addis leading the Holly in Claude Debussy's Images for Orchestra.

0: Sir Charles Holley founded his namesake orchestra in 1858, and it's still going strong today, The Holley. We just heard a performance by The Holley, led by Thomas Addis, in that concert at their home base, Bridgewater Hall in Manchester, England. They played Claude Debussy's symphonic triptych, Image for Orchestra, a kind of European travelogue, starting in a vaguely foggy English countryside, moving it to the very lively Iberian Peninsula, and returning home with Debussy for spring in France. That large middle section, itself divided into three parts, is called Iberia, inspired by the sights and sounds and smells of Spain. Remarkably colorful and evocative music for a French composer, really for anyone. Spanish composer Manuel de
1: My name is Peter Van de Graaff. I've lined up a whole bunch of Scottish-inspired classical pieces and a bit of Scottish music as well. We're also going to listen to Elgar's Enigma Variations conducted by the composer himself. Let's begin here with this setting of a Scottish song made by Beethoven. Och, Onochri, Och, it's called.

Beethoven arranged lots of folk songs from the British Isles. That's from Scotland. O Onochri O, and it was performed by Christina Wehler, mezzo-soprano, joined by a trio of friends. It is surprising that Claude Debussy composed a Scottish-inspired work. In 1891, he wrote his Scottish March. And here it is performed by Lee Luvisi and Anne-Marie McDermott.

That music for two pianos by Claude Debussy, his Scottish March. Well, now we have some music by an actual Scottish composer. His name is Buxton Orr. He lived from 1924 to 1997. And this is his Fanfare and Processional, conducted by John Wilson, played by the Royal Ballet Sinfonia.

Royal Ballet Sinfonia, directed by John Wilson, in music by the Scottish composer Buxton Orr, from 1968, The Fanfare and Processional. I just want to remind you that we have Elgar's Enigma Variations just ahead, conducted by Sir Edward Elgar. You don't want to miss that. Right now, a collection of Scottish dances by English composer Sir Malcolm Arnold. And here is Sir Malcolm Arnold himself conducting the London Philharmonic.

Sir Malcolm Arnold himself conducting the London Philharmonic and his four Scottish dances. Here are Scottish dances of Beethoven.

Six Scottish Dances by Beethoven, played by Jenő Jandó. Very special recording here from 1926, Sir Edward Elgar conducting his own Enigma Variations.

The Enigma Variations by Sir Edward Elgar, conducted by Sir Edward Elgar himself with the Royal Albert Hall Orchestra, 1926 recording. If you're familiar with the number of recordings of that piece, you may have been struck by Sir Edward Elgar's tempi. And he even went against some of his own tempo markings and metronome markings in that recording. He would say that he enjoyed the elasticity of and the freedom of performing. He recorded that actually twice. That was the second recording he made of his great Enigma Variations. Fascinating to hear that that document. To early England, briefly, John Dowland and a Galliard, Can She Excuse?

0: the Baltimore Consort and John Dowland's Galliard, Can She Excuse?
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0: Tchaikovsky Violin Concerto later on. Here is the first of the seasons of Tchaikovsky, arranged and performed by the Bykova sister.

the Bekova Sisters, performing and transcribing that music originally for the piano by Tchaikovsky. It is the first of his Seasons, or Months of the Year, subtitled By the Fireside. Before we listen to Tchaikovsky's Violin Concerto, we have music by Tchaikovsky's favorite composer, who is Mozart. Here is the Norwegian Chamber Orchestra, Iona Brown, the director, and Mozart's Divertimento in F, Kirche 138.

That is music by a 16-year-old Mozart in 1772. He wrote that music, which was a divertimento in F, the Kirchhoff 138. The Norwegian Chamber Orchestra was conducted by Iona Brown. Tchaikovsky orchestrated this piano piece by Mozart at one point.

Mozart called that eine kleine Jig, a little jig or a jig, a little quick dance in triple meter. Tchaikovsky made the orchestration we just heard originally for piano, and Sir Neville Mariner conducted the Stuttgart Radio Symphony from his Mozartiana suite. This is one of the best loved of all violin concertos, but it had one of the worst and famously bad reviews at its premiere. There's a great critic named Edvard Hanslick, who, when he was at the premiere in Vienna in 1881, wrote, "The violin is no longer played. It is yanked about. It is torn asunder. It is beaten black and blue." And then he says, worst of all, "Tchaikovsky's violin concerto brings us for the first time the horrid idea that there may be music that stinks to the ear." Wow. And yet it's one of the best loved and most often recorded violin concertos. Here it is. And recording with Daniel Lozakovich and the Russia National Philharmonic, conducted by Vladimir Spivakov.

One of the most beloved and often recorded of all violin concertos. That was the D Major Concerto by Tchaikovsky, a recording which came out in 2019 with Daniel Luzakovich, who was 18 years old when the recording was made. The Russia National Philharmonic Orchestra was conducted by Vladimir Spivakov. This is a little dance which was quite popular in the English Elizabethan era. It is by a composer named Richard Nicholson. It's called the Jew's Dance, and it's performed by the Baltimore Consort.

0: Some music from the time of Shakespeare, The Jew's Dance by Richard Nicholson, played by the Baltimore Consort.
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0: Going to listen to one of the Haydn piano sonatas in just a few minutes. I'm Peter Van de Graaff. Here is some music by Erich Wolfgang Korngold right now. He wrote this for a Viennese production of Shakespeare's Much Ado About Nothing, and it's the overture to the music. Werner Andreas Albert with the Northwest German Philharmonic.

If you've ever been to the great Schönbrunn Palace in Vienna, that's where that music had its premiere, as accompaniment for a production, in German, of Shakespeare's Much Ado About Nothing, Viel Lärmen um Nichts, many tears for nothing, literally. It was Erich Wolfgang Korngold who wrote the music, and we heard the overture to Much Ado About Nothing. That was the Northwest German Philharmonic, and the conductor was Werner Andreas Albert. Musical pears, musical apples. Coming up later on, right now, Elizabeth Rich is the pianist for this G minor piano sonata by Haydn. Rather unusual work. There's just two movements to it, and neither of them are particularly fast nor slow. One is a moderato and then an allegretto movement, the 32nd sonata by Haydn.

two slower movements strung together into a single piano sonata by Haydn. Elizabeth Rich played that G minor sonata number 32. Now we turn to music of Erik Satie. We're going to listen to a very interestingly titled piece coming up in a moment. This right now is from his Jack in the Box.

Utah Symphony, Maurice Bravanel. That music from Jack in the Box by Eric Satie. Orchestration by Darius Milhaud. In the first years of the 20th century, apparently, Debussy criticized Satie. He said, you should pay more attention to form. Well, Satie responded with three pieces in the form of a pair. And he told Debussy, you can't criticize me because this is in the form of a pair. The strange thing about the piece, well, there's lots of strange things about it, but it's that there are seven pieces, actually. So here we have this music for piano, four hands of Satie, three pieces in the form of a pair, played by Alexandre Tarot and Eric Lesage.

Three Pieces in the Form of a Pear by Erik Satie, actually a collection of seven pieces, and a performance by Alexandre Tarot and Eric Lesage. Well, we have pears on the mind. Let's hear some music inspired by apples now. This is a suite drawn from a ballet from 1965, written by Morton Gould, which was about Johnny Appleseed. And the suite from it is designated Apple Waltzes. Morton Gould himself conducting the American Symphony in his own music.

Suite from a Ballet, which is about Johnny Appleseed. Music by Morton Gould. He also conducted there the American Symphony Orchestra. And that suite from the ballet is called Apple Waltzes. 1969 music by Morton Gould. And that was assembled from the ballet as a tribute to Georges Balanchine, with whom Morton Gould collaborated. So we've heard music about Pears by Satie, the Apple Waltzes of Morton Gould. You probably see where this is going. From the Love for Three Oranges by Prokofiev.

0: work so often arranged. In this case, for violin and piano, of course, by Yasha Heifetz. And it's the march from the opera The Love for Three Oranges by Sergei Prokofiev. And the violinist was conductor Lauren Mazel, Barton Weber Piano.
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0: Peter Van de Graaff here with some of Edvard Grieg's best-known music. We're going to listen to a lyric piece of his coming up later on. We have some music right now that he composed to accompany a play by Henrik Ibsen called Peer Gynt. And we'll listen to a suite from that famous music of Grieg in just a little bit. A suite, by the way, which does not include this piece, which is called Solveig's Song. Here it is first, sung by Angela Georgiou with Malcolm Martineau at the piano.

That's from a recording on the London Decca label with Angela Gheorghiu, soprano, Romanian soprano, with Malcolm Martino at the piano. And it's songs from all around the world. That piece from Norway. Solveig's song from the music for Peer Gynt by Edvard Grieg. I invite you to stay tuned later on. Schubert's Sixth Symphony. Here is Boston Pops Arthur Fiedler conducting as we listen to Suite No. 1 from Peer Gynt of Grieg.

Drawing from the music that Edvard Grieg composed to accompany Henrik Ibsen's play, Peer Gynt, we heard the Suite No. 1, consisting of the Morning Song, Åse's Death, Anitra's Dance, and then the famous In the Hall of the Mountain King. Boston Pops, conducted by Arthur Fiedler. Here's some more Grieg. This is one of his many lyric pieces. We'll listen to one called Once Upon a Time from the Opus 71 set, and Emil Gilels is the pianist.

Above all, Edvard Grieg was a miniaturist. Most of the works he wrote were small, intimate, and that is a great example of that. One of the so-called lyric pieces, there are several books, collections of lyric pieces. That was the first from the Opus 71 set, Once Upon a Time, the title of that, and the pianist was Emil Gilels. This is Grieg's Little Goat Dance.

From the song cycle Haugtusse, or The Mountain Maid, that is The Goat's Dance, and it was sung by Claire Booth, who was joined by pianist Christopher Glynn. Music of Grieg. Well, now we move to Franz Schubert's music. Schubert also was something of a miniaturist. He wrote hundreds and hundreds of songs, for example, but he did write maybe more large-scale works than did Grieg. Here is one. It's one of his symphonies, although, having said it's large-scale, it's actually called the Little C Major Symphony, but that's simply to set it apart from the Great C Major Symphony, which is one of the most extensive compositions by Schubert, the Ninth. Here, though, is the Sixth Symphony in C Major, in a recording with an orchestra assembled for the recording sessions, called here the Menuhin Festival Orchestra, Sir Yehudi Menuhin, the conductor.

recording from the late 1960s with an orchestra conducted by Sir Yehudi Menuhin and music of Franz Schubert. Symphony No. 6 in C major, that is famous as the Little C Major Symphony. We follow that with some music by Bach. This is one of his little preludes. And it's performed on the clavichord, as you'll hear, not sounding like a harpsichord nor a piano, struck by little metal hammers. The clavichordist is Robert Hill.

0: Another little piece there, the little prelude by Bach.
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0: Such interesting music ahead. I hope you'll stay with me for it. Beethoven himself arranged his violin concerto for piano and orchestra, and we're going to hear that version in just a few minutes. First, a little bit of rather nationalistic music from the United States, as we'll be listening to a piece by 19th century pianist-composer Louis Moreau Gottschalk called The Union. We begin with music written for the American Bicentennial, one of the American ballads by Morton Gould. It's called The Star-Spangled Overture, and Kenneth Klein conducts not an American orchestra, but the London Philharmonic.

The first of a few pieces we're going to hear inspired by the Star-Spangled Banner. That is called the Star-Spangled Overture, and it opens a collection of pieces for orchestra by Morton Gould, written for the American Bicentennial called American Ballads. Kenneth Klein led the London Philharmonic. This is Peter Van de Graaff, hoping you'll stay tuned for Beethoven's own version for piano and orchestra of his violin concerto. But we have right now a work which is based on several national airs, including the Star-Spangled Banner, which wasn't the national anthem yet, Yankee Doodle, and Hail Columbia. This is a piece called The Union by Louis Moreau Gottschalk, and it's played by Lambert Orcus.